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1: I have a wonderful friend who I've known for over 10 years. Recently, our relationship was profiled in the weekend magazine of a national newspaper as part of a regular feature called The Two of Us. The article shared of the powerful gift of friendship and how it carried us through an important season of life. After the article was published, it was shared via social media and attracted a whole host of comments. One of them said, "Oh, you two are so lucky that God has blessed you." Well, when my friend read that, she laughed out loud. "Are you kidding? Lucky? Our friendship has nothing to do with luck." It was all that intense conversation. The truth is that God has blessed us. He did open the door for us to meet and even spoke to us to connect. But at the same time, our friendship has taken a lot of work. We've both invested deeply of our time, emotion, and finances. That's what all relationships need. There's no reward without the investment. If you want a friend, you need to be a friend. I'm Tanya Harris of GodConversations.com.

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0: Do you have friends or family who have since moved away from home? Or perhaps you're the one who has moved away from the town where you grew up. My parents moved to Australia decades ago, and every time they receive a call or letter from Hong Kong, they feel a sense of home. The Bible is filled with God's messages to us, even though he can seem far away. Jesus once walked on this earth. Those who knew him were worried that they would not hear from him again once he rose to heaven. But Jesus promises that those who trust in him will never be alone. Jesus has gifted us with his Spirit and his Word to help us feel connected to our true home with him. The Bible is filled with letters from our true home. Perhaps it's time to discover God's message to us. This is Sharon Cooper with God in 60 Seconds. To open more space for reflection and conversation about God, go to thirdspace.org.au.
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2: Consider Job 8 and verse 7. Though your beginning was insignificant, yet your end will increase greatly. We often cling to people and things as if we can keep everything the same, but it can't be done. What you can do is be ready to deal with change when it happens. You may not be able to predict what the change will be, but you can put things in place to help you deal with it when it arrives. Children go to university, so wise parents consider saving when their babies are first born. People eventually stop working, so it makes sense to save for retirement. A CEO who one day stepped down plans for a successor so the company can continue to flourish. Sometimes change is hard, but planning helps us greet change. With God at your side, you have the tools that you need for success, including the flexibility and adaptability to adjust your course whenever necessary. Think of how technology, such as mobile phones and computers, have changed the way we communicate, shop, and live. The GPS is an amazing technological innovation, but initially, drivers weren't too happy to embrace it. But it's transformed the experience of finding your way while driving. As you navigate the changes of life, realize that God lives in you, works through you, and always has your best interests at heart. And secondly, reach out for the latest tools and techniques, whether they're technological or involve new approaches to your family life, diet, exercise, or faith. In other words, get ready for change. And that's The Word for Today.
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1: A young man stood up to question Donald Barnhouse during an open forum at his church. Hello, I'm Chuck Swindoll. Pastor Barnhouse, he said, I'd like to know how those children of Israel could walk around the wilderness for 40 years and their shoes never wear out and their clothes never wear out. Dr. Barnhouse looked at him up there in the balcony, blinked a time or two, and just gave a one-word answer. God. The young man responded quickly. Oh, okay, now I understand. And he sat down. Barnhouse responded, No, you don't, son. Nobody understands. And he is so right. We catch glimpses, we have moments, but we haven't even begun to understand or fathom God.
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1: The church celebrates Pentecost each year, the moment in time when something extraordinary occurred. We know this is not just because of what the Bible records, but what the numbers reveal. In the beginning of Acts, we read that there was just 120 people following Jesus, a very small number. Over the next 300 years, the church grew in remarkable numbers, so that according to sociologist Rodney Stark, by 313 AD, it numbered 7 to 10 million people, making up at least 10% of the Roman Empire. And all this occurred under opposition and with persecution. So what changed? Each year, Christians celebrate Pentecost. It's the arrival and the presence of the Holy Spirit. And we believe that this changed the church from a small, frightened group to a powerful movement.
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Rhema 105.1 from God's Word, Genesis chapter 1, verse 1. In the beginning, God created the heavens and the earth. The earth was formless and empty, and darkness covered the deep waters. And the Spirit of God was hovering over the surface of the waters.

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1: Satan's one and overriding desire that he to be followed and worshipped instead of God. 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He does that through false religions. He does that through false teaching in churches. He does that through secular humanism. He does that through ignorant and blinded people.
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5: 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When it feels

Rhema 105:1. In the beginning, the Word was with God, the Word was God. And Proverbs 23, verse 15. My child, if your heart is wise, my own heart will rejoice. Everything in me will celebrate when you speak what is right.

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1: Momentum, helping men succeed in life.
2: Hi, this is Des from Momentum. 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Can you imagine reaching a place where you find yourself saying, "How did I get here? 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Living a double life would be exhausting, and the truth is, it would only be a matter of time before everything was found out. 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

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People who encourage us. People who walk beside us. People who help us grow. Maybe it's time to find your spiritual family too. Christian churches may look different, sound different, and worship differently, but the message of Jesus remains. For God so loved the world. God loves you. He gave His Son, so whoever believes in Him can have everlasting life. 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

0: Hi, I'm Jonathan Roberts from Faith Christian School of Distance Education. 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

0: is it that a holy God can love us when we are far from perfect? What standard does God expect from us? Can we ever reach up to His standards? One writer, Philip Yancey, put it like this. In Jesus' response to the rich ruler, in the parable of the Good Samaritan, in His comments about divorce, money, indeed any moral issue, Jesus never lowered God's ideal. Be perfect, therefore as your heavenly Father is perfect. Not Tolstoy, not Francis of Assisi, not Mother Teresa, not anyone has completely fulfilled those commands. Yet the same Jesus tenderly offers absolute grace. Jesus forgave an adulteress, a thief on a cross, a disciple who denied ever knowing Him 3 times. None of us can begin to earn our way to God, but God has come down to us in the person of Jesus to lift us up. No wonder we're to know Jesus as Saviour and Friend. I'm Richard Quadrio. Ciao.
1: Some churches have drums and guitars. 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

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How great is the Lord! How deserving of praise! In the city of our God, which sits on his holy mountain. It is high and magnificent. The whole earth rejoices to see it. Mount Zion, the holy mountain, is the city of the great King.

0: Have you ever noticed that families don't always agree? Christianity can be a little like that. Different denominations, different traditions, different music, and occasionally a little family squabble. But underneath those differences is something far greater that unites Christians: Jesus Christ. For God so loved the world that he gave his only begotten Son, that whoever believes in him should not perish, but have everlasting life. 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
1: Settled science? This is Ken Ham, author, blogger and speaker on the Bible's reliability and authority. Yesterday we learned that the history of climate change science is failed prediction. And why? Well, those predictions are based on computer models, and what you feed the computer determines what you get out of it. If your assumptions are wrong, your model will be wrong. And most climate scientists assume millions of years of Earth's history. Now, according to God's word, they're very wrong about that. So it makes sense their models are wrong. And also, we've only had good temperature data for about 50 years. That's not enough data to make precise predictions. So the science of climate change? Well, it is definitely not settled at all.
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1: Are you procrastinating? I'm Danny Sinnott with another Brave to Go. Yes, I procrastinate a lot, and someone in denial also once said, I'm not a procrastinator, I'm just extremely good at doing unimportant things. The reality is tough though, isn't it? When we have things that we need to do and we find ourselves playing dodgeball and avoiding a task at all costs, and yet the longer we avoid it, the heavier it hangs over our heads. We procrastinate for lots of reasons. Sometimes it's fear, maybe we don't want to ask in case we sound silly, or sometimes our request might come back with a no and we don't want to hear that. Sometimes we procrastinate because we have a task in front of us that's a big job and we feel overwhelmed, or we're avoiding it because it's just plain boring. A friend taught me to schedule. In other words, don't let it be ominous. Commit to whatever it is that you need to deal with specifics. And tell someone who can help you to be accountable in case you need to be. Schedule a certain date and time to deal with it. What are you procrastinating over today? 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
6: Maybe you tried church once and thought, that wasn't really me. 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One church might be quiet and reflective. 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And neither does the message of John chapter 3, verse 16. God loves the world. 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

0: Back in ancient times, even at the time of the early church, the usual way to bring up children was to beat them until they did what you wanted them to do. Father's word was law, women were second-class citizens. Children were to be seen and not heard. Not surprisingly, the Christian message spoke into this society with rather different views. Children had rights, women had rights, and fathers had responsibilities. The Christian message will have nothing to do with authoritarian aggression in family life. It's been rightly said that the best thing a man can do for his children is to love their mother. This does so much for the children who see modelled in front of them a sort of love and consideration that they can take into life, and it also offers them security rather than fear. Children do have responsibilities to parents too. The Bible knows nothing of letting children rule the roost. They're to respect their parents at all times and obey them at least up to a certain age when they assume some independence. It's one of the challenging ironies of parenting that parents raise children in order that they will no longer depend on them. The close protectiveness of the early childhood phase can't be sustained. It is typical of the Bible, though, that a mutual responsibility is taught. Parents have responsibilities as well, which was a very radical idea in that time. Parents aren't to crush their children's spirits. They're not to be harsh. They're to be worthy of respect, not just demand respect. Parents certainly must discipline their children. God disciplines his children for their good, so parents are to do the same to their children. Not disciplining children doesn't lead to mature and confident children. It's more likely to breed precocious individuals who grow up thinking the world owes them a living and who need constant and instant gratification. But the discipline is to be done in the context of encouragement and affirmation. Children need plenty of both. And they also need our time. It's a great sadness that many parents are so busy creating a lifestyle for their children that they have little time left over to spend with the children. A family where everyone noisily demands their rights is an unhealthy family. A family where members accept their responsibilities is the sort of family that makes the whole world a better place to be. I'm David Ray.
1: 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Sometimes we've heard those words so often that we forget what they mean. 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Maybe your next step is simply finding people who can help you explore what that means. 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

Rhema 105.1. First from Scripture, God's Holy Word. John chapter 11, verse 9. Jesus replied to his disciples, "There are 12 hours of daylight every day. During the day, people can walk safely. They can see because they have the light of this world. But at night, there is danger of stumbling because they have no light." And then he said, "Our friend Lazarus has fallen asleep, but now I will go and wake him up." And the disciples said, "Lord, if he's sleeping, he will soon get better." Well, they thought Jesus meant Lazarus was simply sleeping, but Jesus meant that Lazarus had died. So he told them plainly, "Lazarus is dead, and for your sakes, I'm glad I wasn't there, for now you will really believe. Come, let's go see him."

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1: Recently, I was speaking at a conference and gave a compliment to one of the team leaders. "You did such a great job at the catering," I said. "Oh no," she answered, "it was the Lord." "But the Lord didn't come down from a cloud into your kitchen and make all those pastries," I said. In church life, we often get confused by this dynamic. When someone pays us a compliment, it's the Lord, but if we make a mistake, it's us. How do we practice humility as well as take responsibility? Hi, I'm Tanya Harris of GodConversations.com. The truth is that our relationship with God is a partnership, not a dictatorship. There's two agents involved. God plays the supernatural part, the things we can't do, and we do the natural part, the things that we can do. Walking with God should never make us passive or lazy. We do our best. We take responsibility for the good and the bad. And we give God the glory because He has gifted us. But we also recognize that our contribution is significant too.

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Christian churches have different traditions, different worship styles, and different ways of doing things. 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Jesus. John chapter 3 verse 16 reminds Christians why. God loved the world so much that he gave his only Son, so whoever believes in him can have everlasting life. 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
1: There's nothing like peeling back the lid of a pot of yogurt, then licking the excess off the lid before dunking your spoon into the creamy treat. A little affirmation for your taste buds, a foretaste of what is to come. But imagine if, after licking the lid, you just went and threw the whole pot in the bin. The Bible is God's invitation to us to taste and see that the Lord is good. But many of us are busy. At most, we'll pause on a Bible verse on Instagram and move on as our Bibles remain unopened. God is not silent. He wants to connect with us through His Word, revealing His heart for us and the hope He has given us in Jesus. So rather than just licking the lid, let's dive into the richness of God's Word, one spoonful at a time. Taste and see that the Lord is good. This is Sharon Cooper with God in 60 Seconds. To open more space for reflection and conversation about God, go to thirdspace.org.au.
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0: I don't know about you, but when I take things into my own hands, well, it rarely turns out well. Hi, I'm Chuck Swindoll. How many times have you said, "What was I thinking?" And how many times God must step in and put together all the pieces we've broken? The late Raymond Edmond says it this way, "With thoughtless and impatient hands, we tangle up the plans the Lord has wrought. And when we cry in pain, he saith, 'Be quiet, dear, while I untie the knot.'" And so thank you, Lord, for untying all the knots again and again and again.
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The word repent can sound harsh, but at its heart, repentance means turning around. Maybe you've been travelling in a direction that's taking you further from the person you know you should be. Jesus offers another direction. Forgiveness instead of guilt. Grace instead of condemnation. Relationship with God instead of separation. You don't have to pretend the past didn't happen. You don't have to repair everything before approaching God. You can simply turn around. Sometimes the beginning of an entirely new journey is one decision to change direction. 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
2: Many researchers today say that the number of Christians in China may be as many as 100 million. That's a remarkable number when you consider that the communist government tried to rid the country of Christian faith. One of the great missionary influences on China was Hudson Taylor, who moved there in 1854. Taylor was clear on what it would take to make an impact on China. He wrote about the type of missionary he would need. China is not to be won to Christ by quiet ease. The men and women we need will put Jesus, China, souls, first and foremost in everything and at every time. Even life itself must be secondary. History shows that Taylor and his family lived those words out.
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When life is difficult, prayer can come easily. God, please help me. But when life is comfortable, we can forget about God altogether. Jesus said he came for those who recognise their need. Maybe today everything is going well. That's wonderful. But perhaps take a moment and ask yourself, where does God fit into my life when I don't need something from him? Faith isn't only about reaching for God during the storm. It's about walking with him in the sunshine too. 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

So where are you at? Are you ready to stop trying and start trusting? Jesus lived on your behalf. He died in your place, and he rose to give you new life. You can believe on Jesus right now. Whether in your car, the kitchen, or a walk with your dog, proclaim it out loud. Jesus is Lord. And if you believe in your heart that God raised him from the dead, you will be saved. Believe on Jesus. It will save your life.

0: 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In the beginning, the Word was with God, the Word was God. Revelation 11:17. And they said, "We give thanks to you, Lord God, the Almighty, the one who is and who always was. For now you have assumed your great power and have begun to reign."
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0: Most of us like to think we're pretty good people. We compare ourselves with others and think, well, I'm not that bad. But Jesus didn't come because humanity simply needed a little improvement. He came because we needed saving. The Christian message begins with recognising that none of us gets everything right. We all need forgiveness. We all need grace. And that's the wonderful news of Jesus. Grace isn't offered to perfect people. It's offered to people who know they need it. 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

0: Hi, I'm Jonathan Roberts from Faith Christian School of Distance Education. 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Celebrating a win, big or small, teaches your brain that progress matters. A past exam, a clean kitchen, a brave conversation. These are all worth celebrating. So, pause and think. What went well today? And smile at your progress. 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

0: 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And when you totally realize that when Jesus shed that blood on the cross, he gave up his life. His life was in the blood. He gave that life for you.
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2: 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So there at Hebron, King David made a covenant before the Lord with all the elders of Israel, and they anointed him king of Israel. Well, David was 30 years old when he began to reign, and he reigned 40 years in all. He had reigned over Judah from Hebron for 7 years and 6 months, and from Jerusalem he reigned over all Israel and Judah for 33 years.
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3: 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We needed saving, so God came looking for us. Jesus died so our sin could be forgiven and our relationship with God restored. Maybe the most important prayer you could pray today is also one of the simplest. 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
2: Hi, this is Des from Momentum. What if we as men are tempted to always gain the upper hand over our partner and others? Can you imagine the frustration in trying to relate with someone who always has to be right? What if we turn that around? Are we always striving so hard in our conflicts that we have to be right, that we always have to win? I don't mind at all competing, but the last thing I want to do is compete with my partner, or anyone else for that matter, each day, especially on trivial issues. Man, that would kill my peace. But this is our opportunity to look inward, to ask God how much right fighting I do, and am I a source of space and peace for others? Here's what we can do. 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And if you struggle in this area with your partner or others, please reach out for support.
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Maybe you've thought, I couldn't possibly walk into a church. If people knew what I'd done, God wouldn't want someone like me. But listen to the words of Jesus. I have come to call those who know they are sinners and need to repent. Jesus deliberately welcomed imperfect people, people with histories, people with regrets, people who had made mistakes. Christian faith isn't about pretending you've never fallen. It's discovering there is a God who reaches down to help you stand again. You can come as you are. 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

0: I attended an educational seminar recently where my group was challenged to consider five things to place in a time capsule to represent our age. A discussion quickly became animated. Not surprisingly, I caused some consternation by suggesting a Bible should be included, as it remains the greatest selling book of all time, with an influence beyond what most people appreciate. While some in my group were sympathetic and even polite, the numbers were against me, and the group's conclusion was that the Bible might have played a part in our culture in the past, but today it was really not what you would call mainstream or significant. After the Bible's rejection, the group was still left with some tough choices, but we ended up with a laptop, an iPod, a family photo album, a McDonald's hamburger, and a Coke. To reject the Word of God while exalting sugar-filled carbonated water and fat-laden flavorless food could only be described as the ultimate trivial pursuit. Or as the Bible itself says in Romans 1, they exchanged the truth of God for a lie and worshipped and served created things rather than the Creator, who is forever to be praised. I'm Richard Quadrio. Ciao.
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0: So this world has lost its grip on me.
1: A mirror doesn't create the dirt on our face. It simply helps us see what's already there. Sometimes God's word works like a mirror. It challenges us to look honestly at ourselves, not just at everybody else. Where have I hurt someone? Where have I been selfish? What needs to change in me? Jesus calls that repentance, not simply feeling guilty, but recognizing what's wrong and choosing a different direction. And the beautiful thing is this, when we turn toward God, we discover He has already been reaching toward us. 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
1: Settled science? This is Ken Ham, author, blogger and speaker on the Bible's reliability and authority. Yesterday we learned that the history of climate change science is failed prediction. And why? Well, those predictions are based on computer models, and what you feed the computer determines what you get out of it. If your assumptions are wrong, your model will be wrong. And most climate scientists assume millions of years of Earth's history. Now, according to God's word, they're very wrong about that. So it makes sense their models are wrong. And also, we've only had good temperature data for about 50 years. That's not enough data to make precise predictions. So the science of climate change? Well, it is definitely not settled at all.
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A rescue only makes sense when you understand there's danger. And the message of Jesus only truly makes sense when we understand our need. The Bible says sin separates humanity from God. That sounds confronting, but it explains why Jesus came. The cross wasn't a meaningless tragedy. It was a rescue. Jesus gave his life so forgiveness, reconciliation, and eternal life could be offered to us. The Christian message isn't, you're good enough. It's something far more hopeful. You are loved enough that Jesus came to rescue you. 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

0: teaching kids how to handle money doesn't have to be boring. 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I'm Kate Ryan for Focus on the Family Australia. 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
1: I'm a better person than them. It's an easy trap. We measure ourselves against someone else and decide we're doing okay. But Jesus invites us to stop looking sideways and start looking inward. Christianity isn't about proving we're better than somebody else. In fact, it begins with humility. I need forgiveness too. I need grace too. I need God too. And perhaps that changes the way we treat others. Because when you realise how much grace you've received, you become much more willing to give grace away. 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

Rhema 105:1. In the beginning, the Word. The Word was with God, the Word was God. In John chapter 3 from verse 7, Jesus said, "So don't be surprised when I say, you must be born again. The wind blows wherever it wants. Just as you can hear the wind but can't tell where it comes from or where it is going, so you can't explain how people are born of the Spirit."

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1: Have you ever had a dream for your life that seemed to end without any hope of revival? I'm Danny Sinnott with another Brave to Go. Endings are never easy, and it's true that sometimes they're permanent, but sometimes God needs certain things in our life to die before they can really live to their full potential. And often there are important lessons we need to learn in the process. Think about a flower, for example. It blooms beautifully before withering and dying. Its petals fall to the ground and its seeds scatter in the wind and finally die. All seems lost, but without that death, they can't be replanted in preparation for a new life. And God is in the business of resurrecting dead things, Jesus, Lazarus, and our broken lives. Even the driest of bones can live again if God breathes his breath of life on them. Sometimes what we think is dead isn't. The resurrection is bigger and stronger than before. Dry bones come alive. 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

Jesus said, "I have come to call not those who think they are righteous, but those who know they are sinners and need to repent." It's interesting how quickly we call on God when life falls apart, but when everything is going well, we can convince ourselves we don't need him. Jesus reminds us that our deepest need isn't only help when life gets difficult, it's forgiveness, restoration, and relationship with God. You don't have to have it all together to come to Jesus. You just have to come. Luke chapter 5, verse 32. 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

0: It was once said of a certain person that he was so poor, all he had was lots of money. It's so true that we can be very rich and yet deeply unhappy, very rich and yet have impoverished relationships, very rich and starved of inner life. That famous millionaire J. Paul Getty was so mean that he had a payphone installed in his mansion for the use of his guests. Well, may you agree with that cynical comment that if we want to know what God thinks of money, look at who he gives it to. Now, that, of course, is an inaccurate generalisation. There's not much wrong with money in itself. It's no sin to be wealthy, but it can breed a sort of self-sufficiency, a feeling that if I can make it financially, I can make it through life without any supernatural help. In God's scheme of things, help comes to the helpless, and the rich often don't see themselves as helpless. That's possibly why Jesus says the poor are blessed. These are the opening lines of the Sermon on the Mount. He isn't saying that it's great fun to be poor or that it's a great sin to be rich. In fact, he isn't talking about material riches or poverty at all. He's saying the poor in spirit are especially blessed. The link between spiritual poverty and material poverty is simply that each causes us to look for help. The link between having it all materially and thinking we have it all spiritually is that such people don't look for help. To be poor in spirit doesn't mean that we think we're terrible people, that we're worthless. We're loved by God, and that makes us valuable. To be poor in spirit means we're spiritually bankrupt. We can do nothing to earn God's approval. There's nothing on the credit side of our spiritual ledger. Nothing in my hand I bring, simply to thy cross I cling, as the old hymn says. Those who are poor in spirit realize that no matter how good they are, they need God's help to be right with him. The poor in spirit are blessed because their poverty drives them to the mercy and help of Jesus Christ. The pathway to spiritual wealth passes through spiritual poverty. Before we can accept and enjoy the good news of being found by Jesus, we must face up to the bad news of just how lost we are. I'm David Ray.
1: Revelation 7:9 gives us an incredible picture. A vast crowd from every nation, tribe, people and language, too many to count. Sometimes Christianity can feel small in a noisy world. Sometimes we wonder, are there really many people following Jesus? But God sees a multitude. You are not standing alone. You are part of something much bigger, a family of faith stretching across nations, cultures and generations. Be encouraged. Christ is still building his church. 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

0: 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Galatians chapter 6, verse 1. Dear brothers and sisters, if another believer is overcome by some sin, you who are godly should gently and humbly help that person back onto the right path, and be careful not to fall into the same temptation yourself. Share each other's burdens, and in this way, obey the law of Christ.
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2: When God first asked me to write a book, I thought he was crazy. God, don't you know I'm no good at English? I'm good at maths, but not English. At least that's what I'd heard all my life. My parents used to say it repeatedly, but they didn't know the fullness of who I was. Hi, I'm Tanya Harris of GodConversations.com. The way we get to know ourselves is by looking in the mirrors of those around us. I know I'm tall when I stand next to my shorter friends. I know I'm an introvert because I want to stay at home when I'm tired, while my flatmate wants to go out. We get to know ourselves by looking into the faces of others. The problem is, others' ideas are not always accurate. Those mirrors are sometimes cracked and distorted. In the end, I obeyed God. I wrote my book, and he was right. I was good at writing, even though I'd grown up thinking otherwise. The best way to know who you are is to look in the face of the one whose mirror is clear, the one who created you.

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1: Have you ever felt like your faith puts you in the minority? 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God's story is much bigger than our little corner of the world. Keep believing. Keep loving, keep serving. You are part of a kingdom far greater than you can see. 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
1: Ever come across something so wonderful you can't help but marvel in silence? There are some moments in life where we find comfort in being small. For instance, standing on a beach as you watch the waves roll in at sunset, or being up high overlooking a mountain valley. As one friend shared with me recently, she finds wonder in her young baby's hands, the tiny fingers that wrap around her own. It's that sense of knowing that we are in the presence of something much bigger than ourselves. But life is so often filled with moments of chaos and uncertainty as well. In these moments, we don't want to feel small. We don't want to feel out of control. God commands us to be still and know that He is God. In moments where we are caught in wonder or chaos, we are safe in God's hands. We can be small because God is both powerful and good. This is Sharon Cooper with God in 60 Seconds. To open more space for reflection and conversation about God, go to thirdspace.org.au.
2: 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Revelation 7:9 describes a multitude before God that no one could count. Maybe that's the reminder we need today. God sees beyond statistics. He sees every person, every heart, every quiet act of faith. Never think your faith doesn't matter because you feel unnoticed. God knows you and you belong. 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

0: In the secular world, the term servant is a bit of a put-down, isn't it? Well, not so in the Christian world. Hi, this is Chuck Swindoll. In the Christian world, the word servant is one of the highest titles that can be given. Servant of the living God. Now, that's one of the finest compliments that can ever be made. In fact, it's the very term Jesus uses for himself. Remember, even the Son of Man did not come to be served, but to serve and to give his life a ransom for many. The Son of God came to serve. You know, I love the truly servant-hearted. It's so easy to see Christ in them.
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That's the picture Revelation 7:9 gives us. Different cultures, different backgrounds, different stories, but one great family. The kingdom of God is not built around one nationality, one culture, or one type of person. There is room at God's table. So today, look at the people around you differently. The stranger you meet may one day be standing beside you in that great crowd. 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
1: Today, many people are on digital platforms like Facebook, Instagram, Twitter, and YouTube, trying to build the number of their followers. You do this by feeding your followers what they want to hear. At its worst, this is just vanity and ego. Most people believe that these failures are a very modern problem. You might be surprised to know that vanity is an age-old problem. Early church leader Polycarp, Bishop of Smyrna, who lived around 100 AD, wrote these words, "Let us therefore forsake the vanity of the crowd and their false teaching and turn back to the word delivered to us from the beginning." Polycarp wanted the followers of Jesus to focus on God's word rather than the allure of the crowd.
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2: It's easy to look at the world and become discouraged. War, division, anger, fear. Sometimes evil seems louder than goodness. But Revelation gives us another picture, an enormous crowd gathered before God, worshipping together. The message is simple. Evil does not get the final word. Christ will build his church. Hope will remain. So don't give up because of what you see today. Keep planting seeds of faith, kindness, and love. God is still writing the story. 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

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He provides help and protection for righteous, honest men. He protects those who treat others fairly and guards those who are devoted to him. Proverbs 2:7.

0: In the Old Testament, we read about how the Holy Spirit came temporarily on somebody to use them to accomplish something for God, and then he goes back to heaven. But for the first time, in the day of Pentecost, the Holy Spirit comes to stay. And he's available to everyone who will come and surrender to Jesus. He's available to you.
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What will heaven look like? Revelation 7:9 gives us a glimpse. People from every nation, tribe, culture, and language standing together before the Lamb. What a beautiful picture. Different stories, yet united. 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Maybe that gives us something to practice right now. Welcome people, listen to people, love across differences. Because God's kingdom isn't about making everybody the same. It's about bringing everybody together in Christ. This is Rhema Wide Bay.

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Rema 105.1 from God's Word, Psalm 91, verse 1. Those who live in the shelter of the Most High will find rest in the shadow of the Almighty. This I declare about the Lord. He alone is my refuge, my place of safety. He is my God, and I trust Him.

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1: Hi, this is Des from Momentum. 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So what do we say to the guys listening to this? Well, this is what I'd say. Men, if you're struggling with anxiety and panic right now, you're not alone. You're strongest in your weakness because you're bravest when you have no other choice but to be brave. Stand up, but know you're surrounded by many who feel the same way. Take some deep breaths. Know that God, your Heavenly Father, is with you, and reach out to a mate if you need to. You're never alone.
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2: Revelation describes a crowd too large to count. But here's something beautiful. God still knows every person in that crowd, every face, every story, every struggle, every prayer. You may feel like one small person in a very big world, but you are never just a number to God. He knows your name, He knows your journey, and there is a place for you in His kingdom. Today, remember, you are seen, known, and loved. 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

Here's some encouragement for today. Revelation 7:9 tells us that one day a vast multitude from every nation, tribe, people, and language will stand before God. Too many to count. So when faith feels difficult, when the world feels dark, or when you wonder whether goodness is losing, remember that picture. God's kingdom is bigger than we can imagine. You are not alone. Keep walking, keep praying, keep loving. Christ is building his church, and there is still plenty of reason for hope. This is Rema Wide Bay.

0: Some time back, I got to chat with the leader of the Watoto Children's Choir touring in Australia. These choirs from Uganda are made up entirely of kids who are orphans and now living in homes run by Watoto. The kids are great singers and fantastic dancers, and their stories melt the hardest of hearts. I asked the leader of the choir about his impressions of Australia, and his reply was insightful. Well, he said, in Australia, you obviously are so wealthy, but your wealth may well be a curse, he said, as you convince yourselves you don't need the Lord. Wealth can be a blessing, but too much can make us so comfortable that we fail to reach out to the God of all creation, or as the Bible tells us to pray, Lord, keep falsehood and lies far from me. Give me neither poverty nor riches, but give me only my daily bread. Otherwise, I may have too much and disown you and say, who is the Lord? Or I may become poor and steal and so dishonour the name of my God. I'm Richard Quadrio. Ciao.
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Rhema 105:1 from Scripture, God's Holy Word. John chapter 1, verse 14. And the Word became flesh and lived among us, and we saw his glory, glory as of the only begotten Son from the Father, full of grace and truth.

0: Is the Bible enough? This is Ken Ham, author of the eye-opening book, Divided Nation, Cultures in Chaos and a Conflicted Church. There's a biblical doctrine that comes under attack a lot lately, and that's a doctrine of the sufficiency of Scripture. In other words, is Scripture enough? The Bible teaches that it is sufficient, that God has given us everything we need for life and godliness. But many Christians don't believe the Bible is enough, and they look for experiences to give them what they think they're lacking. But the emotional effect of those experiences only lasts so long, so they need another and another, bigger and better experience to know God is near and He loves them. But by God's Spirit, the Bible is enough. God's Word, it's sufficient.
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0: Teens today are being bombarded with mixed messages. So often the culture is telling them one thing, while their parents are telling them another. 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But what's the best way to do this? Hi, I'm Kate Ryan for Focus on the Family Australia. Author Josh McDowell encourages parents to focus on what he calls three key connecting points in our relationship with our teenagers. 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
1: 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The dream became 105.1 Rema Wide Bay. We've been large, we've been small, we've overcome hurdles. 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

Rhema 105:1, and first from Scripture, God's Holy Word, 1 Corinthians 15, starting from verse 3, Paul said, I passed on to you what was most important and what had also been passed on to me, that Christ died for our sins, just as the Scriptures said. He was seen by Peter and then by the 12. After that, he was seen by more than 500 of his followers at one time, most of whom are still alive, though some have died. Last of all, as though I had been born at the wrong time, I also saw him. For I am the least of all the apostles. In fact, I'm not even worthy to be called an apostle after the way I persecuted God's church.

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1: Ever brood on your anger or unmet expectations like a strong cup of tea? I'm Danny Sinnott with another Brave to Go. I think most of us have, haven't we? And probably for different reasons. Let's be honest, sometimes we've done it to make a point without words, maybe even dishing out the silent treatment to communicate that we've been hurt. Other times it's self-protection. We don't feel safe to share our feelings because we fear or we've constantly had experience and not been listened to or comforted, or maybe we've constantly expressed our needs and not had them met, or we've been shut down, so we give up. But the thing is, like a pot of tea on the stove, if you let it boil too long, eventually it starts screaming and then boils over before running dry and burning the pot. The point is that brewing only ends up hurting us. So sometimes we need a safe place to vent and cool down. I'm not talking about a bitch session. I'm talking about someone who understands, to care, to hear, and be present with you through it, for you to be understood and validated and loved. It might be God or a trusted God-sent friend. Stop brewing and release the pressure. 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

0: Once there were two people in a train compartment as it passed through the countryside. One passenger was a local and the other was a tourist. The tourist got worried when the local started making jerky head movements, shaking his head from side to side. He asked what was wrong. The local got upset. "You made me lose count. I was counting all the sheep in the fields." "How can you possibly count all those sheep in all those fields?" the tourist replied. "Ah, it's easy," the local man replied. "You see, I have a secret method. I count their legs and divide by four." We humans do find ways of making hard things even harder for ourselves, don't we? We try to do the impossible in all sorts of impossible ways. This may cause us to be a bit eccentric or foolish, but it can get more serious than that. When we make it extra hard for ourselves in relating to God, we get into all sorts of trouble. Some people think that the right way to be right with God is by keeping his rules, so they work very hard at that. But it won't work for a few reasons. The rules themselves make us even more conscious of our failures. The rules are like a sword hanging over our head, reminding us of our failures. And of course, we can never keep all the rules, no matter how hard we try. God didn't give us his commands so that by obeying them we might become his friends. He gave them to show us the sort of life his friends might best live. They show the sort of God he is and the sort of people we were made to be. We don't come into God's family by keeping the rules. We come into God's family by trusting in what Jesus has done for us, his forgiveness and his mercy. But once in his family, we look at the rules differently. Out of gratitude to God and prompted by his Spirit, we want to be like our Father, and the rules show us how best to do this. So God's commands don't tell us how to get right with him. This comes through faith alone. But they do tell us how those who have faith can best live in their newfound relationship. The Christian faith is first and foremost about an invitation to relationship, not a demand to keep the rules. I'm David Ray.
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Rhema 105.1, where the word of God always comes first. From Daniel chapter 4, verse 37. Now I, Nebuchadnezzar, praise and glorify and honor the King of heaven. All his acts are just and true, and he is able to humble the proud.

0: There's a popular saying in the Book of Ecclesiastes that's often read at weddings. It says this: two are better than one. If one falls down, the other one can help them up. But pity the one who falls and has no one to help them up. Sometimes we find ourselves in situations where things do go wrong and there's no one to pick us up. What do we do then? Hi, I'm Tanya Harris of GodConversations.com. The key is to answer this question before it's asked. The best time to build relationships is when we have more to give. It's in the times of flourishing that we can more easily build the bridges of communication and trust with those around us. Then those same people can be there for us in times of need. It's not always easy. Isolation is the plague of the modern era, and our frantic lives are making it even more difficult. But the investment is necessary. Two are better than one. We need to proactively build our relationships today so that someone will be there for us tomorrow.
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0: The other day, my vacuum cleaner decided to stop working. There were too many hairs stuck in the suction. As I untangled the mess, I was equally marveled and disgusted at how many strands there were. Whilst it's easy to keep count of how many fingers we have, it's much harder to take stock of the number of hairs on our head. And yet, God knows. He knows every single minute detail of His creation. The number of hairs on our heads, the preferences and desires of our hearts, the griefs and the sorrows that we carry. Rather than feeling exposed, God invites us to trust in His all-knowingness because He is a God of love. It's not scary to be fully known by God when we trust in His promises that He will meet every part of us with grace, patience, and forgiveness. This is Sharon Cooper with God in 60 Seconds. To open more space for reflection and conversation about God, go to thirdspace.org.au.
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1: Consider Ecclesiastes 3 verses 1 and 11. To everything there is a season, a time for every purpose under heaven. He has made everything beautiful in its time. In his book Good to Great, business leader and author Jim Collins compares A&P, one of the world's largest retail organizations in the 1950s, with Kroger, a smaller, value-based supermarket chain that was also doing well at the time. Both of these companies realized that the world was changing with technology. Smartly, both companies conducted research and hired qualified analysts to forecast how these changes would impact future business. They each concluded that going forward, convenience for the customer would be paramount. One-stop shopping was the name of the new shopping game, and Kroger took steps to adjust its stores to the new superstore strategy that we take for granted today. In addition to food, they started to carry toiletries, prescription medicines, household items, and more. A&P, however, chose to ignore the findings. The result? In 1999, Kroger was significantly outperforming its one-time competitor A&P and took the number one spot in the market. There's a lesson here for you. To achieve what you want in life, you can't afford to ignore the signs of change or the oncoming challenges. And pretending something isn't happening is simply living in denial. Whether we welcome it or not, change eventually arrives. So are you ready and willing to adapt to change when it comes? Are the techniques that you use to cope proactive and effective? Are you seeking God's guidance and blessing? Remember Proverbs 2 and verse 6, "The Lord gives wisdom. From His mouth come knowledge and understanding." Get ready for change. Part 2. That's The Word for Today.
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2: 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Psalm 103 says, "Bless the Lord, O my soul, and forget not all His benefits, who forgives all your iniquity, who heals all your diseases, who redeems your life from the pit, who crowns you with steadfast love and mercy, and who satisfies you with good so that your youth is renewed like the eagle." We didn't

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1: Good morning, church. For those that don't know me, my name is James. Welcome this morning, and I'll be giving the message. So how good has it been over the last month? We've been hearing from Brett in the book of John, and we've been looking at the overall question of who is Jesus? As we can come into Christmas, I wanted to apply the same focus of Jesus, but in a different way. Leading up to Christmas, it's easy to focus on Jesus' birth and the baby in the manger, which is wonderful to retell, contemplate on, and remember. Yet we know that Jesus' birth was not the start of the story. Jesus fulfilled centuries, even a few millennia, of promises and prophecies that pointed to the coming Savior. These prophecies not only reveal God's plan for humanity, but also help us understand our need for a Savior in the first place. Jesus Christ is throughout the Old Testament. In every book, there is at least a mention of him or what he would bring. Not with the name Jesus Christ, but with promises of him. Prophecy is not always about future-telling events, as we tend to think. A prophet has a message from God, and usually to be shared with others. This happened a lot in the Old Testament, and sometimes they contained information about the future. Prophecy can be a tricky subject to teach on. In the Old Testament, many of the prophecies had two meanings or two parallel outcomes from the same prophecy. One was an immediate fulfillment and a near fulfillment, and the next was a far fulfillment. We will see this as we look at some of these promises and prophecies this morning, and I'll help us understand a little bit of the context as we're going along. You know, I've often wondered what it would have been like in the Old Testament to be hearing these prophecies live about Jesus. How much hope it would have given to the people at that time. I wonder how much they longed for. They wondered what it would have looked like for the coming Messiah, who was meant to be and is the greatest gift of the world. Speaking of gifts, we're in Christmas month, of course. How can we not? Some people count down from the start of the year. It's definitely not me. But it's generally a time of starting to buy gifts. Maybe you're buying gifts for loved ones, but I want you to try and imagine that you're a child again, right? And it's Christmas Eve. You're waiting with anticipation to open this present the next morning. You know it's coming because it's promised to you. Months prior, mum and dad have said you're getting something really special and you can't wait. You're excited and you're waiting with anticipation. You have an idea of what you're getting, but you're not really sure of what it looks like or feels like. It looks like what you're hoping for in your mind, and you can feel the wrapping and you squeeze it a bit. You shake it a bit and you squeeze it, see if any sound comes out. I want you to hold that thought at Christmas Eve as we start to read the prophecies of the Old Testament. We're starting way back in the first book of Genesis, in the first book of the Bible, Genesis chapter 3, verses 15. It says, "And I will cause hostility between you and the woman, and between your offspring and her offspring, and he will strike your head, and you will strike his heel." Now, the first two chapters of Genesis we read are the creation of the universe and the creation of human beings. How God cares for Adam and Eve, and he wants to provide and care for them, but he gives them one rule, and he says, "You are not to touch the tree of the knowledge of good and evil." They were tempted by Satan in the form of the snake to take the fruit and eat it. Well, of course they did. How many times have we told our children not to touch something and then they end up doing it, right? I don't know how many times I've said this, but I've even tried reverse psychology on my kids, right? I've said, "Don't you do those dishes. Oh no, don't you clean up the living room." Well, they're really obedient at this point, aren't they? Yeah? Okay, so it's not just me. All right. But coming back to Genesis, we can't blame Adam and Eve, right? Eventually, we all would have been tempted and potentially given in. However, God cannot just allow this to go unaddressed. God speaks words over the snake, Adam, and Eve. Verse 15 is the second verse addressed to the snake. Now, when we first read this, we read it literally, that as a snake against humans, there was an immediate action to God's words that we read of the form of the snake. And the snake and the people will be hostile towards one another. We will kick the snakes and they will bite our heels or feet. And this has been ongoing to this day. However, this verse has a deeper meaning than taking it literally. And many scholars point this out. We know that the snake is not just a snake, but influenced by Satan. So we hold that in mind. This is the first promise about Jesus. We see this where it says, between your offspring and her offspring, which eventually leads us to Jesus down the line. Jesus was put on that cross by God's own choice, and yet was done by people being influenced by Satan. Figuratively, Satan bruised his heel by killing Jesus' body. Yet Jesus struck a fatal blow to the head of Satan by dying on the cross and rising again. We share in this victory with Jesus because there is power in what Jesus did on the cross for the world's sin. The victory over Satan was instantly won when Jesus died and rose again. So we see that from the very moment sin entered the world, God's plan for redemption is mentioned. Jesus' birth was the fulfillment of God's plan to defeat the enemy and restore humanity to a right relationship with him. Our second prophecy lands us in Isaiah 7:14, which says, "All right then, the Lord himself will give you a sign," or give you the sign, I should say. "Look, the virgin will conceive a child, she will give birth to a son, and will call him Emmanuel," which means God is with us. Now, this prophecy is again a reminder that two fulfillments can happen within the one prophecy, a near fulfillment and a far fulfillment. Now, this seems pretty self-explanatory when we read it, right? That it's pointing to Jesus Christ. It has the virgin birth and the name Emmanuel, which means God is with us. However, in the context, it has a near fulfillment that makes much more sense when we read the story as a whole and not just the verse itself. So I won't go too much into the context, but let me give you some of the story. A situation arose where the king of Judah was anxious about the army of Israel coming against them. The Lord says, "I myself will give you a sign," which Isaiah spoke to the king about. The sign took a few years to take place when a virgin within the royal household conceived and unknowingly named him Emmanuel, which means God is with us. Now, the virgin giving birth in Isaiah's time was not an immaculate conception like Jesus. The word virgin could also be translated as young woman. So in the near fulfillment, we see that a young woman conceived the normal way that God created us to. So then how do we know that this verse is actually about a fulfillment of Jesus Christ from the Old Testament? Well, in Matthew chapter 1 from verse 18 onwards, it helps us understand a lot. Verses 21 to 23, it says, "And she will have a son, and you are to name him Jesus, for he will save his people from their sins." All of this occurred to fulfill the Lord's message through his prophet. "Look, the virgin will conceive a child. She will give birth to a son, and they will call him Emmanuel," which means God is with us. The author Matthew in the New Testament is showing us the link between the prophecy in the Old Testament and how it related to Jesus Christ as the ultimate fulfillment. Matthew understood that a prophecy was relevant to Isaiah back then and relevant to Jesus when he was born. We also know that Mary was more than just a young woman, but also as a virgin as we understand it today. We see this in Luke chapter 1, as Mary encounters the messenger angel from the Lord Gabriel and even says, "How can I conceive when I am a virgin?" She had not been intimate with any man at this point. And I'd encourage you as we go up to Christmas to research into the virgin birth. It is a rich and beautiful theology. Our third prophecy of Jesus is also in Isaiah 9, verses 6 to 7. It says, "For to us a child is born, to us a son is given, and the government will be on his shoulders, and he will be called Wonderful Counselor, Mighty God, Everlasting Father, Prince of Peace. Of the greatness of his government and peace there will be no end." Now, if you picked up on it, this is only a couple of chapters after our last prophecy. In the context, we are still in the same story where Judah is awaiting their destruction from Israel and Syria. Isaiah is saying that this attack will fail because the Lord has said so, and they, Israel and Syria, will actually be the ones to be wiped out. However, Isaiah then goes on to say that because God's people in Judah had turned their back on him and will continue to turn their back on God, God will let them, or more accurately, send enemies to conquer them and take them into captivity as judgment. With that said, we then see Isaiah give this promise of a fulfillment to come, that although this judgment was coming, that wasn't the end. Which leads us to our third prophecy, so let me repeat that again. For to us a child is born, to us a son is given, and the government will be on his shoulders. And he will be called Wonderful Counselor, Mighty God, Everlasting Father, Prince of Peace. Of the greatness of his government and peace there will be no end. Now the first part of this prophecy seems simple. We see he says a child is born, to us a son is given. It's an emphasis that is given by Isaiah, repeating, yet paraphrasing the same sentence. It's also interesting the play on words from Isaiah being led by the Holy Spirit saying son, which references not just that Jesus would be a male, but pointing to the Son of God. Theoretically, God could have done anything he wanted to save humanity, right? It could have been God without humanity. It could have been an angel. It could have been something else. But it was designed by God to send God down in human flesh, both God and man in one. The titles and names that Jesus is given are quite powerful. Scholars and commentators say that they are supposed to be more about Jesus' characteristics than actual names. Yet many Christians use these names about Jesus, and I think that is quite fitting nonetheless. Firstly, we see Wonderful Counselor. Now, depending on who you're reading from, some people will separate these two words, some people will keep them together. The word wonderful should help us understand that Jesus is filled with wonder and we should be in awe. Even the word wonderful has overtones of deity in it. And there are other scriptures that help us with this, such as Judges 13:18. You know, we should never be able to look at Jesus, really know him, and be bored. Now, I admit from time to time when I read the same passage in the Bible or I go and pray, I get distracted, I can get bored. But Jesus is wonderful and we should be in awe with him. We should be filled with awe in our hearts. The other word that Jesus is described as there is counselor. Now, to be clear, this is not the political counselor, but more of like a therapy counselor to give you a picture. Jesus should be the one to guide our lives. We need to surrender ourselves to him so he can counsel us in our good and into his glory. Like Proverbs 3:5-6 says, trust in the Lord with all your heart and lean not on your own understanding. In all your ways submit to him and he will make your paths straight. We can get counsel from anyone, and sometimes it doesn't work it in our favor because it's poor advice or it wasn't appropriate for us at that time. Satan advising Eve on the fruit was a form of counsel, and yet we know it was an evil counsel. However, when we put the words wonderful counselor together, you could rename it as godly counsel or godly guidance. He is always waiting for us to come to him, for us to lean into him and his understanding so he can make our path straight. Our second group of wording is mighty God, which seems pretty simple again. This word mighty is used over and over in the Old Testament as a word to describe strength or a warrior. The word God in this area is El, which is a bit of a base word, but it's used with other words to describe God like El Shaddai or Elohim. In this case, on its own could mean might, strength and power. So this mighty God could literally mean mighty might, mighty strength or mighty power, yet at the same time still means God. Everlasting Father is our third word group and could also be said as Father of Eternity. Everlasting obviously means forever, which is emphasized later in that verse 2, which says of the greatness of his government and peace there will be no end. Now this word Father could be a little bit confusing for us as we call God the Father our Heavenly Father, right? And Jesus Christ is generally not called the Father. And we're probably viewing this from a New Testament lens because we have had more revealed to us. However, back then the word Father was also a sign of protection, care, and provision. Sometimes rulers of their country were called Father of their country. When it is described in this way, we are to try and think of a Father for the entire world, one that wants to care, protect, and provide for. So Jesus, not being Father God, but a Father to the world, as he wants to look after us, provide and care, and provide salvation through his death and resurrection. And finally, our Prince of Peace. The word prince is used many times for a high-ranking official, generally within the army, such as a commander or a captain. The word peace is shalom, a deep word that is more than peace, but it is like an inner tranquility or an inner deep spiritual harmony due to the restoration with God. Because Jesus came to die for our sins and restore us in right relationship with him by the Holy Spirit, we are now a fulfillment of this verse because we can have this peace or shalom in abundance. And I just love the imagery here that these two words are together. You've got this commander or captain that is strong, mighty, powerful, that will fight for us and yet brings us peace at the same time. He fights for our peace. So with all these great names and titles in this verse, we see some beautiful, amazing characteristics. We have a divine and awe-inspiring counselor or guider. We have a strong and powerful God, an eternal protector, carer, and provider that enjoys showing us love. And then finally, we have a commander or a captain that brings peace within our souls. These are the characteristics that Jesus brought to us when he came to earth as a baby. Can you hear the deep relationship, love, and care, and provision within these titles? This prophecy is not about a God who is far away spiritually and physically, but one who wants to be close to us, close to you. One who can guide, protect, care for, and speak life into you. It's one of the greatest privileges of teaching is you just get to learn so much when you're preparing for this. And for me, it was just another beautiful reminder, a learning aspect of just a little bit, yet a large part of who Jesus is and what he wanted to bring to this world and what is yet to come. The government on his shoulders can be a bit of a tricky one as there is a couple of interpretations. One is that we as Christians are now governed by him in our hearts. But the original language depicts more of what we see of a kingdom and government externally rather than internally. More literal translations are, quote, an increase in his kingdom, which leads us to believe that his kingdom is growing. We believe this to be true every time God's name is glorified here on earth and someone comes to know Christ. God's kingdom is advanced and furthered here on earth. However, the language also seems to be a bit more of a finality as well, that there will be an everlasting peace, that he will rule as king, that he will oversee and there will be peace that will have no end. Well, we haven't come to world peace yet, if you haven't noticed. So I'm led to believe that this prophecy had a near fulfillment and a far fulfillment as well. That Christ came as a child and as a son. He was called all the wonderful names and may rule in our hearts for those that follow him. But our world hasn't seen the ultimate fulfillment of his governing rule yet. Now, this prophecy was a tricky one for the disciples and the Jews at the time of Jesus. They saw Jesus as a fulfillment of this prophecy, which was good. But they also missed what he was trying to do. They thought that Jesus was trying to come and build up an army to defeat the Romans, to free them from their oppression. That through this, he would fulfill the prophecy and he would rule over them as king in a literal way here on earth. The series of The Chosen depicts this well as you see them bickering and arguing with each other sometimes. However, the disciples and the Jews missed the mark. Yet the Jews at the time could only and understandably think about their present time. They weren't thinking about the far off future. They were thinking that Jesus would rule them right here and then in his physical form with a literal government. And why wouldn't they? The Messiah was there in their midst. But Jesus had a different throne in mind. His throne was not yet here on earth, but up in heaven when he rose again. His kingdom would be invisible in one way and yet visible to us through the work of the Holy Spirit working through the church. The disciples didn't really understand all of this until after his resurrection, and even then the authors of the New Testament continued to piece it together through the revelation of the Holy Spirit. Coming back to my Christmas present illustration, you're waiting with anticipation to open your presents Christmas morning. You know it's coming because it's promised to you. What it looks like and feels like, you're not exactly 100% sure. You think you know, you have an idea, but you're not entirely sure. And then Christmas morning comes and you go to it and you start pulling the paper apart because who cares how mum and dad, how long they took to wrap it, especially mum, not really dad. And then you look at your present and you're like, oh, this isn't what I was expecting. Has anyone ever had that? Oh, come on. Am I the only one? Seriously. You know what that was for me for many years? Clothes. Oh, as a kid, I dislike getting clothes for birthday and Christmas. I was thinking in my head, I didn't say this out loud, I get a wallop. There are 50 other weeks in the year, Mum and Dad. Get me clothes then. I want toys. This is my birthday. This is Christmas. Now, thankfully, I've matured a little bit over the years, right? I don't act as childish now. That was last year. This is kind of what happened to the disciples and the Jews. They were expecting Jesus as king to rule over them literally. However, their present, our present, is far greater than what we could have ever expected. Jesus's birth was world-changing. It brought about a new covenant through his death and resurrection. It brought about a new way of doing things in this life. It brought about the gift of the Holy Spirit who dwells within us for those who have accepted and repented of their ways and are following Jesus. This is why we celebrate Christmas. What a beautiful time of year it is that we can remember the birth of our Savior. That we can remember that Jesus, he didn't have to do this, but he willingly chose to. He was a lamb led to the slaughter, meaning that he didn't fight. He didn't argue. He didn't stop it. He could have. He even says, I could have called 12 legions of angels down to stop this. But he went willingly for our sake. And as we lead up to Christmas, and many of us are buying presents for family members, which is a wonderful thing, may we remember the greatest gift of all time, Jesus Christ, the Son of God, who is God the Son, who willingly gave up his divine privileges to become a baby, who was helpless, vulnerable, and fragile. Yet the Bible says that the fullness of God was within him. He was prophesied about for centuries and millennia before his birth. He was promised to Israel and to the world as wonderful counselor, mighty God, eternal Father, and Prince of Peace. My question to you today is, are you looking forward to the celebration of Jesus' birth this year? Or is it a time of food, presents, fun, annual leave? Church, there's nothing wrong with those things. But if we leave Jesus out of the equation, if he is not the center of our life, those other things pass away. They are not eternal. But Jesus Christ is. Let me pray as the worship team come up. Heavenly Father, we thank you so much. We thank you for your written word where it guides us and shows us in the Old Testament of the coming Messiah. Jesus, we know that you are eternal, and yet you came down in human flesh as a baby 2,000 years ago. Oh, Jesus, we can never fully comprehend how you are God and yet man in one. And yet we love you. We thank you. We can never thank you enough. And I just pray for all of us here, including myself, Lord, that as we lead up to Christmas, as we get to Christmas Eve, Christmas Day, and even beyond, Lord, that we will just continue to reflect upon you, what your birth truly meant to us
2: as a world, and then to us personally.
1: Jesus, we thank you for all of this, and we praise your wonderful name.
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6: Welcome back. I'm Eric Scatterbo, and today, once again, I'm chatting with Dale Johns, who's a survivor of childhood sexual abuse, and he's sharing about his journey to healing. He's joined today once again by his counselor, Tim Donovan. Together, they've written a book called Reclaiming Lives from Sexual Violence, and their website is understandingshame.com. Now, here's more of my conversation with Dale Johns and Tim Donovan. So, Dale, would you say Tim was doing well as far as guiding you out of the metaphorical darkness and wilderness?
7: Yes. Yeah. I mean, it took time, a long time, really. Mm-hmm. It was 3.5 years, wasn't it, Tim, by the time we finished? So, but Tim, the things that Tim did, like I took on the role of Shame, and he interviewed me as Shame.
6: Huh, that's interesting.
7: And the information that I actually knew about what Shame was doing to me was absolutely mind-blowing, fascinating, and just such an interesting way to understand shame.
6: So what was the epiphany, the key turning point in your counseling experience with Tim?
7: I think when he asked me that question, what's the difference between the perpetrator and myself?
6: So let's just pause here to reflect on this. The question was, Tim asked you, Dale, what's the difference between the perpetrator and yourself?
7: Yes.
6: And that's kind of what got you really thinking. Now, for me, as a non-counselor, as somebody who hasn't been abused, it's hard for me to understand why that would be a significant question, because I would think, isn't it clear that you were a victim, or you were innocent, and the perpetrator is the perpetrator? But yet, because of all the reasons we mentioned earlier with him manipulating you and everything, that wasn't clear in your mind.
7: No, I felt guilty. I was guilty.
6: That's basically what you felt. So, So what was it about this question that really caused you to kind of turn the corner?
7: Well, I was really quite hurt when Tim asked me that question.
6: Is that right?
7: Yes.
6: Why?
7: And I wondered why he would ask me a question like that. And I had really no idea why he would.
6: What was your thinking up to that point?
7: I was shocked by the question. Just something that I never thought I'd be asked, I guess.
6: Okay.
7: And I didn't know what it would do to help, because it made me feel worse at that moment.
6: Hmm. Why did that make you feel worse?
7: I don't know. I really I don't understand that, but it did.
6: Hmm.
7: Anyway, when I left the appointment that day, I was deep in thought and praying, and on my way home I had a significant flashback. I was sobbing, and I had to stop the car. And I just started to see why Tim had asked me that question, and I started to see the differences between the perpetrator and myself, and my innocence, and his overpowering, and just all the things that we were so different. I started to see them, and very clearly. And so that was really a pivotal question for me in counseling.
6: And did it help you understand that, hey, I was innocent?
7: Yes. Yes, it did. Absolutely. Yep. And I could see that I'd taken on so much of what he did to me as being my fault, and all those sort of things. So, yeah. And
6: and this is years and years later that you're finally realizing,
7: yes,
6: I was innocent.
7: Yes.
6: And it had been gnawing at you for all those years.
7: Yeah. Pivotal. isn't it?
6: Yeah.
7: And I started to have more and more flashbacks after that. So it was like God started to reveal all the things I'd put away into the depths of my being. And when I could cope for another one, they'd come and I'd through what Tim had taught me and stuff, I was able to walk through those situations myself, look at them and understand, you know, how innocent I was in that and the overpowering effects of sexual abuse and what it does to you as a person.
6: Mm. So that virus, to use that analogy that we used, it was in a sense, to a certain extent, eradicated, would you say?
7: No, not eradicated, but I'm able to deal with stuff when it comes now through, you know, what Tim has really over the 3.5 years is really, and which continues, taught me.
6: So would it be fair to say that he's empowered you to have some coping strategies? Would that
7: be? Yes, absolutely. And understanding shame is a really big part of that, and understanding the way shame works.
6: Mm-hmm. So people listening today who can identify with your story, what do you most want them to know about how shame works?
7: That shame absolutely controls. I guess they need to get help. They need to get good counseling to help them through that. Mm-hmm. You can't do it on your own.
6: Mm-hmm.
7: You have to learn these strategies, I think, that I have learned, and that is really the only way you can overcome it, is to learn and know about how it works.
6: And Tim, what would you like the listeners to know about shame?
3: Yeah, I guess I'd like to, if that's okay, Dale, to ask you, you know, the listeners may be thinking, you mentioned strategies, you mentioned ways to cope. What were some of those ways that we were able to draw out that were already there? I guess the assumption, in a way, was that you have the skills and abilities. It's a matter of drawing them out. What were some of those ideas that you were able to conclude about yourself?
7: Yeah. Well, knowing that I was innocent in that, I think gave me the power to be able to look deeply into those situations. Understanding myself more, I think. I didn't know who I was. I started to know who I am.
6: Mm-hmm.
7: There's still a lot of confusion around that, but you know, it's much better than it was. And so, yeah.
3: And would it be right to suggest, Dale, and for Eric and the listeners, that rather than the problems, the abuse, fully defining who you are, your identity, taking on that idea, that's who I am,
7: yeah,
3: we were able to, through that pivotal sort of moment and the externalizing of shame, as in the shame's the shame, not you, Dale, you could see yourself, I guess, in a different light, that there was more that defined you, as in there was more to your identity, and that was your integrity.
7: Yeah, yeah, my integrity. And also you brought out with that, we actually interviewed integrity as well, me taking on the role of integrity. And that was very eye-opening too. And I started to see that Tim brought out other stories, positive stories, that of the person that I was, that I am. So that was really important as well, seeing myself in much better light. Yeah.
3: And those stories of resistance, where you had always stood up for what's right before the abuse, during the abuse, and continue to. And those stories were almost silenced, weren't they?
7: They were. They were by shame, yeah. Yep.
3: And showing that you're always committed to, what would you say, standing up for justice, and that

0: had that. Yeah.
1: I've had it since the abuse started. Yeah.
0: Hmm.
1: I wanted to help anyone who was living a difficult life or had any trauma or whatever.
0: Yeah. Now I'm remembering in my notes that it says the problem is the problem. You're not the problem. Am I saying that right? Am I remembering it right?
1: Yep.
0: So that was also pivotal. Pivotal.
1: Yes.
0: Pivotal.
1: Yep. Pivotal.
0: Pivotal. I just talk for a living. What do I?
1: It was pivotal. Yes.
0: To distinguish, you're not the problem. Mm. The problem is the problem.
1: Problem. Yeah.
0: What the perpetrator did is the problem. Yes. You're not the problem. You're wanting to help people.
1: Mm. Yes.
0: And that helps you have a much more positive view of yourself.
1: Yes, absolutely. Yep.
0: I'm starting to see why Tim's so good. He's getting me to talk again. Tim, you're wonderful. You're a great counselor.
1: Yes. Well,
0: we're running out of time, but any other wise things, Tim, you want to share, or Dale, you want to talk about how great Tim is?
1: I do that all the time.
0: Oh, I'm starting to understand why you like Tim so much. Good on you, Tim.
2: Thanks, Eric.
1: Yes.
0: But well, let's get to the book. The two of you, not only has Dale come to be in a much better place, and we're hearing all these positive developments in your life, Dale, but the two of you got to the point of wanting to share these experiences and your growth in a book. Tell us about that. Dale, how did you feel about wanting your story shared publicly?
1: That is something I wanted to do.
0: You did?
1: Yes. I wanted to help others, to help mm-hmm. others. Mm-hmm. Yeah. And it had been 42 years before I could say anything. So if there's others out there that are the same, you know, who may never talk about it, I wanted them to have the opportunity to hear our story and mm-hmm. maybe they could talk about their story too and be released from the silence.
0: Amen.
1: Which is a form of healing.
0: Mm-hmm. And Tim, why did you want to write a book?
2: I think I was just so humbled. I was humbled by Dale's trust in me. Of course, our faith had a lot to do with it, and it was centered in that. It was a story that needed to be shared, and I think the way Dale and I walked alongside each other was unique, mm-hmm. and I felt that uniqueness challenged dominant ideas regarding psychology and dominant ideas that men can be emotional and we can share conversations beyond the therapy room with careful consideration and, you know, a lot of work in that just doesn't happen. And, yeah, I felt, yeah, we just – that was something just wonderful that I'd experienced and mm-hmm. I wanted others to have that as well. Yep.
0: Final question for you, Dale. After all this, where are you with your relationship with the Lord?
1: I have a strong relationship with the Lord that never goes away. He's always there when I need him. Mm-hmm. And I press into him whenever I need him, and he's there. Yeah.
0: He's always been there for you.
1: He's always been there for me, yeah. He hasn't taken it away, but mm-hmm. he is there and supporting me. And I live today because of Jesus. And many times through the abuse where I thought I would die, he was there saving me. Yeah, amazing.
0: Dale Johns, thank you so much for sharing your story with us today.
1: Thank you, Eric.
0: Tim Donovan, thank you so much for coming back and giving us your counseling insights.
2: That's a pleasure.
0: Well, that was part three of my conversation with Dale Johns and Tim Donovan, who are the co-authors of the book, Reclaiming Lives from Sexual Violence. And their website is understandingshame.com. And as we heard today, healing from sexual abuse is not something that suddenly happens overnight, but is an ongoing process. It was great to hear how Tim, as a counselor, was able to help Dale progress further in his recovery from childhood sexual abuse. Also, as Dale shared, his strong faith in Jesus has sustained him through the darkest times. Well, as mentioned at the beginning of today's program, if you're listening and need someone to talk to, you can call the 24-hour National Sexual Assault and Domestic Violence Counseling Line. It's 1-800-RESPECT. Once again, that's 1-800-RESPECT, or the numbers are 1-800-737-732. 1-800-737-732. Well, thanks for joining us for this

0: 3-part series on overcoming sexual abuse. Unfortunately, this topic is impacting many people in society today, and it's good for us to understand so we can better help others or so we can get help for ourselves. Our prayer is that by ending the silence on this topic, more people will be healed. Until next time, I'm Eric Scadabo. So long, and God bless.
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0: Hi, I'm Tim. The music on Rima always puts a smile on my face.
1: You know, your show is sort of about faith, but that was probably the biggest faith steps for us. We had to, you know, do we turn down the, you know, the full-time job with the car and the phone? Do we turn down those kinds of jobs for the, you know, hey, come up here, you know, we'll love you and look after you, but we don't have anything to pay you? Like, do we take the volunteer job or do we take the easy route?
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3: Our guest today was described in a newspaper as a former youth pastor who became an accidental millionaire. We'll find out his story, and personally, I want to know, how can that kind of accident happen to me? That's what I want to know. Welcome to the program, Cody Thompson.
1: Thanks so much for having me. Really appreciate it.
3: I love how they say it accidentally happened to you. It's kind of like you were walking across the street and then boom, this accident happened and you were a millionaire all of a sudden.
1: Yeah, I mean, that would be a pretty amazing thing to happen if someone just sort of, you just get hit in the face with a briefcase full of money. That'd be pretty cool.
3: Okay, well, if you know anything about that, just let me know about it.
1: Definitely.
3: But apparently there was a little bit more to it in real life.
1: Yeah, for sure. So it was awesome to get published in that article on news.com.au. Really mm-hmm. grateful for the opportunity. They published my story out quite wide, which was pretty cool. But obviously, when they write those kind of articles, you know, they obviously want to get as many people reading it as possible. So they focus on the kinds of things that they want to focus on in the article to kind of get their point across.
3: Well, when you think about a millionaire, you think about beachfront properties, owning an airplane and all that. Does that right. describe your life?
1: No, not at all. I wish it did. Maybe if I had some more, that'd be pretty cool. I wouldn't mind a private jet to fly around and go to my favorite places. But no, that's definitely not, you know, not the way it is for me. We obviously reinvest most of the money that we make. We reinvest it into building the business and, you know, trying to, you know, build for a better future. It's not something that I don't have $1 million sitting in a bank account that I kind of just splash around. It's you know, tied up in our assets and investing it back in the business.
3: Well, if you do get all the beachfront properties and the airplanes and all that, just keep us posted.
1: Yeah, I will. I'll invite you along and I'll let you know how to get hit in the face with a briefcase full of money.
3: Oh, that would be wonderful. Thank you for that service. But seriously, let's go back to where it all started, back in Victoria,
1: yep.
3: in Bendigo.
1: Yeah, I grew up in Bendigo, Victoria. It's a small country town. If you've never been there, it's about 100.
3: Yep, I've been there.
1: You've been there, yeah. It's about 100,000 mm-hmm. people there. And so I spent most of my, I was born there and then moved to Maryborough, which is 10,000 people, just 45 minutes outside of Bendigo. So I grew up in the small town of Maryborough. I went to school mm-hmm. there. And when I was, you know, about 13, when I was 12, I moved to Ballarat for a year, and then 13 moved to Bendigo and spent, you know, most of my teenage years there. I met my wife there, got married there, became a Christian there, and now I live on the Gold Coast.
3: Yeah, let's find out, how did you become a Christian?
1: Yeah, well, I was 16 when I became a Christian. I did grow up going to church when I was a kid. My mum was taking me to church. My parents were divorced at the time, and so I would go to church with my mum when I was living at her house on the weekend. I would go to church with her. So mm-hmm. we kind of did that, but then, you know, during my teenage years, I kind of didn't have anything to do with God, really. And it was when I was 16 that I ended up in a church service. And my dad actually dragged me along to church. He wasn't a Christian at the time either, but he met his old football coach from when he was a kid. His name's Bruce Claridge, actually. And he was my dad's football coach in Wedderburn. And so he mm-hmm. ran into him down the street and told my dad that he was now a pastor and invited my dad to church. And my dad dragged me along. And I thought, honestly, I thought that there was better things I should be doing on a Friday night than going to Friday night church. But I ended up in a church service, and yeah, I don't even know who the preacher was, but yeah, they were talking about Jesus and what he'd done for us. And, you know, it really, you know, changed my life. I kind of just realized, as I was sitting in that service that, you know, I really needed God and I, you know, wanted God in my life. And so at 16, I made the decision.
3: Okay. And then also during your teenage years, unfortunately, a number of your friends committed suicide.
1: Yeah, unfortunately, you know, I'm sure it's a lot of people have similar stories that, you know, We had a few friends of ours commit suicide when I was younger, sort of early teenage years. The first was sort of when I was in grade six.

0: It was a friend's older brother committed suicide, and then they kind of, can often lead to other suicides. So when, unfortunately, when, you know, it happens in a school, often there's sort of other people follow down that same sort of tragic path.
1: And did that influence you becoming a youth pastor?
0: Yeah, absolutely. I mean, it wasn't the only thing that influenced me to become a youth pastor. My youth pastors influenced me to become a youth pastor, you know, the impact that they had on my life, but certainly fueled the fire, you know, for me to want young people to know that, you know, even when things seem hopeless, that's not the only way out, you know. And so I was really sort of passionate about, you know, making a difference. And, you know, that's kind of what, you know, got me doing work in the schools. It was certainly what led me to becoming paid as a youth pastor and actually going into ministry full time was, you know, the suicide of my friend sort of led me back into volunteering in the high schools. And then out of that, you know, people saw what I was doing and I got, you know, offered employment from that.
1: Well, this all sounds fantastic. You're really helping out young people. How do we go from you being a youth pastor to all of a sudden being an accidental millionaire? How did that happen?
0: Yeah, well, look, it's certainly not the way that I thought my life was heading. You know, we'd had a lot of, everyone thought that I would take on a church one day, and maybe one day I will, I'm not sure. I've just learned in my life that you just never really know what God's going to do. And sometimes you think you're going in one direction and then God does something else. And for me, I was a youth pastor, you know, doing that full time. And my heart was to keep doing that. I thought that, you know, that that's the direction of my life. I thought that one day I would take over a church or take on a church or, you know, become a lead pastor of a campus or something like that. But, you know, I'd done a degree in graphic design. And so I did have that background sort of skill there. And I was utilizing it in the church. I was doing like all the marketing for the church and doing flyer design and all that kind of stuff. As you would imagine, working in a church, you kind of just, you know, your job's a pastor, but you kind of like help out sort of any way that you can. So I was doing that. And then basically, I was speaking at a conference with a friend, and Sarah and I had had this weird thing going on in our heart where we just sort of felt uncomfortable. We had this sort of like uncomfortable feeling that, you know, where we were right now in our life wasn't where God wanted us to be. And to be honest, I really wrestled with whether I was sinning, because I was working for the church and I started to feel like I didn't want to be there anymore. And it sounds, you know, it was really challenging because I was thinking to myself, like, do I have a bad attitude, you know, towards this church or, you know, what's going on? And it wasn't until I was speaking at a conference down in Adelaide and a friend of mine just gave me a prophetic word and just was like, you know, basically in a nutshell was like, hey man, like I just, you know, I was praying for you, you know, while you were speaking and just felt like, you know, God was, telling me that he's going to shift you, you know. And he didn't even say geographically, but as soon as he said, God's going to shift you, I knew in my heart that we needed to leave Bendigo. And the strange thing was I came home and I came straight from the airport back into the office at church. And I walked into the office with Steve Morrison, who was my senior pastor at the time. I sat in his office. And the first thing he said to me was, he said, did Brad Otto offer you a job? Now, Brad Otto is the senior pastor of a church up here on the Gold Coast, and it was a very strange thing for him to ask straight off the bat. And I said, no, he didn't offer me a job. You know, why do you ask that? And he's like, oh, no reason. And I said, oh, I do have this sort of strange thing that's been going on. And I shared with him about how Sarah and I had been feeling, and then I shared about the prophetic word that I'd had. And he said, you know what? I was praying last week and God told me that you need to move to the Gold Coast. And so it was crazy. Wow. So he'd, you know, God had spoken to him, you know, that he needed to release me to leave. And, you know, and then God spoke to me separately.
1: Well, that was very unselfish of him.
0: Yeah, I mean, that's one of the most admirable things about him was that he was very focused on building the kingdom, and he was very focused on, you know, the people that, you know, were under him. He, you know, I really believe that he wanted the best for us and for the other people in the congregation. So
1: that's great.
0: Yeah, yeah. So he, so basically I drove home. I hadn't even spoken to my wife about it at this point, and I drove home and spoke to her, and, you know, we basically made sense of what was going on and felt like, okay, so this is really happening. You know, we feel like God's asking us to shift out. And so, yeah, so we went back to talk to Steve and ended up, you know, having some conversations with our national leaders at, for the Apostolic Church. And We ended up getting offered, you know, a bunch of positions in different churches around the nation. I'd been doing a lot of

0: speaking at different churches. So some of those churches had already had me sort of minister, you know, there before to their youth ministries or their Sunday, you know, Sunday services. So people kind of knew us a little bit. And so we got offered a few jobs, but you know, we ultimately knew where we needed to go. Unfortunately, the Gold Coast was the only church that, you know, out of those churches that sort of, you know, were interested in having us, you know, interview us and have us sort of maybe move there. The Gold Coast had no money to pay us. So,
1: So kind of a good news, bad news situation.
0: Yeah. Well, it was, I know you know, your show is sort of about faith, but that was probably the biggest, you know, one of the biggest faith steps for us. We had to, you know, do we turn down the, you know, the full-time job with the car and the phone? Do we turn down those kinds of jobs for the, you know, hey, come up here, you know, we'll love you and look after you, but we don't have anything to pay you? Like, do we take the volunteer job or do we take the easy route?
1: Our guest today is Cody Thompson, sharing his story. And as we've been hearing, he unintentionally started an extremely successful web design business while just trying to be a youth pastor. We'll find out what happened next in his life when we return right here on Real Faith.
2: Rhema 105.1. Where the word of God always comes first. And this word, Psalm 139 from verse 13. You made all the delicate inner parts of my body and knit me together in my mother's womb. Thank you for making me so wonderfully complex. Your workmanship is marvelous. How well I know it. You watched me as I was being formed in utter seclusion, as I was woven together in the dark of the womb. You saw me before I was born. Every day of my life was recorded in your book. Every moment was laid out before a single day had passed.

0: My wife and I love Proverbs 13:19, which says, "Desire accomplished is sweet to the soul." Hi, I'm Chuck Swindoll. We would quote it to each other after we cleaned out our garage together. It's so sweet to be able to walk out and not have to shift sideways to make our way past the water heater and stack of boxes or whatever. We'd remind each other of that verse after a big project was done. Or we'd just enjoy a graduation or successfully completed something that had been stressing us. And here's something to mull over. If we don't have dreams and goals and plans, well, we're missing out on the chance to feel the sweetness that comes from accomplishing them.
1: Author and teacher Chuck Swindoll. 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
1: My wife Jane is a gifted photographer. She imports her digital photos onto her computer and into a program called Lightroom. It's amazing what you can do to a digital photo in this program. There have been times when I've looked at a photo and there are large dark sections with no discernible image. Jane can use the program to lighten the photo and the darkness is transformed with detail that had always been there, but you just can't see it. So much of life is like that. In the dark times, everything seems black and there's nothing good to be found. Yet the detail is all there. You just need something to give you the ability to see it. Faith in God does this for us. Time and again, when the world seems black, His Spirit lightens the darkness and lifts our spirit.
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as you did in the Great Awakening. Shake the nations like you shook the people of Wales. Flood our streets like you flooded Azusa. Let our churches fall on their faces in repentance. For that time of refreshing will come. Oh God.

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0: We are the society, whether you realize it or not. 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
0: The word of God replaces deception with the truth. It replaces hopelessness with enduring hope. It replaces torment with the peace that passes understanding. The word of God replaces dread and fear into joy unspeakable. The word of God replaces captivity into the freedom of the Son of God. Only the word of God gives life and will bring us out of the abyss of hell which we seem to be heading to into the presence of Almighty God.
1: Passionately proclaiming uncompromising truth. 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

0: someone tell you about a moment of transformation in their life where everything changed in an instant and nothing was the same ever again? Some people talk about faith in that way, but what about those of us who haven't had that big life-changing moment?
1: I always hear about how people have come to their faith from some magical moment, and I've never had it. But in hindsight, there's been moments where God has put things in place to shape me to be where I am today. Particularly, I've suffered from depression for years, and it's been probably when I'm at my lowest. I've needed that faith. I've needed to hold on to something, and that's what's got me through that. I can see that God was there and helped me through particular situations to ensure that I'm still here today.
0: God wants to be there for you in the big and the small.

0: moments of life. And we don't often realise that he's been there all along. For more about faith in the highs and lows of life, visit messagesofhope.org.au.
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0: fear cripple you. To succeed in the spiritual life, you must overcome fear and admit you need help, and lots of it.
1: Faith and fear are polar opposites. One chases the other away. 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
0: Are you afraid of something right now? Is something terrifying you? Remember what God said to Joshua. I will not leave you or forsake you. Be strong and of good courage. Don't be afraid. This is

Jesus wasn't the only one who walked on water. Do you remember? For a few moments, the Apostle Peter walked on the water when Jesus said to him, "Come to me." But when his faith turned to fear, his feet didn't float.